0: Middle East War, the Trade War, and the Tech War. Maria Aspen, NPR News.
1: U.S. futures contracts are trading lower at this hour. You're listening to NPR News from Washington. The State Department says it's hosting a third round of talks between Israel and Lebanon in Washington, D.C. this week, as both sides try to move beyond a fragile ceasefire to a permanent peace and security agreement. Israel wants the Iranian-backed militant group Hezbollah in Lebanon disarmed. Lebanon wants invading Israeli troops to withdraw. The talks take place despite continued firing between Israel and Hezbollah. Scientists are reporting progress in efforts to protect the endangered devil's hole pupfish at Death Valley National Park in California. NPR's Nell Greenfield Boyce has more.
2: After two earthquakes shook up the waters of Devil's Hole, its pupfish population plummeted. Only 20 fish were left. Wildlife officials debated what to do, just as the federal workforce was experiencing mass firings and a government shutdown loomed. Moving quickly, biologists took some pupfish from a backup population that had been established in captivity over a decade ago and released them into Devil's Hole. Those fish survived, babies started appearing, and biologists later added in some additional captive-bred fish. This spring, an official count found 77 Devil's Hole pupfish swimming around their rocky fishbowl in the desert. Nell Greenfield Boyce, NPR News.
1: Amid candy, flowers, and other gifts, you may have also headed out to a restaurant this Mother's Day. It's one of the biggest days for eating out. The National Retail Federation also says people will spend a record $38 billion on Mother's Day this year. This is NPR.
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5: Danilyn Rutherford was an anthropologist before she was a mother, which meant that she entered parenthood with the belief that a shared language was key to connection. With her first kid, communication came easily. But with her daughter, Millie, there were signs early on that things might be different.
6: We're so expectant that babies will try to kind of get you in that locked gaze. And just Millie didn't do that. The other thing was, you know, usually with a baby who's upset, you pick them up and you walk with them and you rock them, you know, and we would do that. And then it would turn out that what she really wanted to do was just to lie down on her back and be left alone.
5: The tools for connection Danilyn and her husband had learned while parenting their son didn't seem to be working with Millie.
6: Even when she was just 2 months old, 3 months old, there was something about the way she was in the world that just felt really different.
5: As Millie grew up, it became clear that she would never speak, sign, or use symbols to communicate. So now, Danilyn, the anthropologist who once thought language was everything, had to learn a new way to connect. This is Embodied, our show about sex, relationships, and your health. I'm Anita Rao. Millie is now 25. She's legally blind, has a seizure disorder, and needs support to walk and eat. She's never gotten a specific diagnosis to explain her multiple disabilities, so Danilyn has had to learn how to sit with uncertainty. She details this journey in her book, Beautiful Mystery, which centers around the question, how do you love and care for a person who you struggle to communicate with and can never truly understand? At the beginning, when Millie was little, Danilyn and her husband, Craig, were taking in a lot of new information about Millie's prognosis and figuring out how to navigate it all emotionally.
6: I was sort of dealing with discovering her disability, during the years that I was getting myself ready to come up for tenure. So I was always like slightly distracted. My 40th birthday was when we finally got her in to see a neurologist. And it just became clear that it wasn't like we were going to go in there and he was going to reassure us or give us a really specific diagnosis that had a clear treatment. It was like, no, we were moving into really unknown terrain. And that came as a real shock, you know, suddenly just thinking about what are the next 40 years going to be like? It was sort of a weird kind of emotional mix of having these moments of just real fear, right?
7: Yeah.
6: At the same time, suppressing them because I had other things to do, you know. What does this mean for me as an anthropologist? You know, I have to confess that went through my head. Could I ever do long-term field work with a disabled kid? But also just what does this mean, again, for the rest of my life and all of these dreams I've had since I was a little kid, you know? So it was really quite an emotional roller coaster during those days.
7: So you all start to get Millie enrolled in early intervention, this federal program for babies and young children.
6: It's clear any of these women did any better than I did. But then the other side of it, which was just really interesting for me as an anthropologist, is the way in which they treated Millie as a total person. I have very warm feelings for the therapist who worked with her during early intervention. Anything she did, they took as meaningful. So I knew she didn't have much hand-eye coordination. She didn't always have a lot of control over her body, but they would like roll a ball to her and her leg would kick doing something random and they'd like, oh, she kicked it right back. Any expression on her face that was anything close to a smile was a smile. And I was like a little bit skeptical, but seeing these other people who are kind of giving her personhood through their responses to her at a really early age, that was fascinating for me as an anthropologist. So again, I feel like in my brain and heart, I always have these two tracks going on, right? On the one hand, just going to work hard and we're going to catch up and she's going to be just like all the other toddlers. The other track is, my goodness, Millie is someone I don't really understand how to connect with, but I'm kind of learning these ways of being with her that are kind of, they're satisfying and we're doing these things together and beginning to have this realization that even if she's not responding to me in all these typical ways we're taught to expect, there is a connection there.
7: So you're observing these different specialists interacting with Millie, noticing things about her way of communicating, her way of engaging. But when did it sink in for you that she likely would never speak?
6: Oh my gosh. Craig and I were obsessed over her walking. It's so funny to me when I think back on it. It's like Craig loved toddlers. Toddlers toddle, you know, that kind of like awkward, adorable kind of walking on these short little legs. And we dreamt of Millie toddling. You know, we just never, ever registered the fact that she might never speak. We had an appointment with her developmental pediatrician, and Craig's like, you have 100 kids who are as delayed as Millie. How many of them will ever learn to walk? That was our obsession. Talking, it took a while for it to dawn on me. She was at a really excellent early childhood center and, you know, had teachers who had individualized education plans for her and all of these goals about learning to use various forms of alternative communication systems, signs, et cetera. And every year, you know, we would come in and they loved Millie. Millie was lovely. She was really fun to be around. She was getting more engaged, more smiley, but she was not making any progress on any of those systems. So I think it was probably when she was 6 or 7, when she transitioned from that location into sort of the regular school system, it did begin to dawn on me that she might not talk. What they would do is just give her this voice generation device called a Big Mac, and she'd hit it, and we would record something, and that would be Millie saying good morning. So that was like nice for her, like engaging with the rest of the class. But in terms of her kind of communicating, yeah, by that point, it was pretty clear it's not going to be kind of through language. And in some ways, speech therapy turned out to be just a distraction.
7: So I want to go back for a minute.

0: because before you came to that realization, obviously there were things mounting, there were signs, but you all had a major shift in your family structure. Your family's life changed pretty much overnight when Millie was 3 and Ralph was 6. Your husband, Craig, had a sudden heart attack in bed and died. And you were lying next to him. You describe it in the book as a really intense and shocking experience. And I want to ask you about how all of this landed with you as a mother, because you describe in your book that just a few months before Craig died, the two of you had been talking about Millie's care, something that you had really been doing together as a team, and kind of said to each other, like, let's never get divorced. We can't do this on our own. And now Craig is gone. How were you grappling with this massive shift and what your motherhood journey would look like?
1: Yeah, it's really crazy. We got married after being together for 7 years. We met basically as puppies. He was 19, I was 20. We were together, like solidly together from the first day. We went through all sorts of changes together and we were just so tight. Basically, it was like an earthquake and a gulf opens up. The road you thought you were on suddenly has a gash through it, a pit. In a minute, just my life completely changed. As a mother, I think Craig had been such a good father, especially when Millie was diagnosed, we were going through this. He did two things that were really important in our family. One of them was just educating himself, all of the dealings with the school system, getting her the services she needed, fighting with the insurance companies. He did all of that for us. Plus, he made most of the money and cooked, you know. I used to tell people I was pretty much ornamental within this household. And then suddenly he's gone, you know?
0: Yeah. I mean, how did the logistics change, like, of being able to care for your kids and especially care for Millie?
1: It became this thing where my children were sort of my island. I was never happier and more at peace when I had my two kids beside me in those days. And that was really the first thing. Obviously, I have to take on a lot of parenting. I have to change the way I think about my ambitions, right? I had to work with Ralph, who was going through some difficulties in school. And then I had Millie, and I was suddenly responsible for all of this with Millie. But the thing that was really primary in my mind is how much I love my children and how much my children were my connection to my husband, who was suddenly gone. We're always obsessed with our children's future. We're obsessed with our own future. I think it's an aspect of American culture in the mainstream form. It's like, oh, what's this route we're on? How are we going to get there? And suddenly realizing that all of this can change in an instant. And the important thing is to be present with the people who are with you and who you love in the moment. And then easing into, okay, I've just got to do this stuff.
0: Just ahead, we'll talk with Danilyn about how she learned to communicate with Millie without words. 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
0: This is Embodied. I'm Anisha Rao. Today, we're talking about how one mother learned to connect with her child without language. Danilyn Rutherford is an anthropologist. Her daughter, Millie, is a multiply disabled adult who doesn't speak or communicate with symbols or signs. Danilyn writes about their life together in the book Beautiful Mystery. For the first part of Millie's childhood, Danilyn was of the mindset that having a shared language was the key to human connection. But as Millie got older, her perspective started to shift. Danilyn's day job as an academic included teaching theory to doctoral students and working in a world filled with words and books. But then she'd go home and care for Millie, who didn't express herself in the ways that other kids did. The juxtaposition of these two worlds made her start to question some of her long-held beliefs about what it means to communicate.
1: We were looking back at, you know, really early readings like St. Augustine, Hobbes, Hume, Locke, all these early theorists of our political system today, and just the place of language and all of that. It was a real lesson in the deep-seated ableism of, you know, the Western tradition when it comes to our thoughts about what a person is, what a citizen is, what it is to be social, what it is to be in relationship with other people. Habermas, really prominent German philosopher, talks about rational critical debate. Democracy should involve people coming together and talking and discussing, and it requires people who are both rational and critical to participate. How that leaves out all sorts of people, the people who are assumed to not be rational and critical, right? Women, Black people, you know, enslaved people back in the day. And then people like my daughter, right? There's also just so much anthropology. Claude Lévi-Strauss, one of the most famous anthropologists of the 20th century, the founder of structuralism. I always used to teach his book on kinship and the sort of just-so story he starts with, which is you're in a world where there are no signs and suddenly there are signs. It's like there's this sheer break between the non-language-using animal and the language-using human being, you know, and it's just we can't think of the human without thinking of language.
0: Yeah.
1: Right? So it was really interesting to be teaching that class and also spending time with this person who, again, it was super satisfying for me in that period to spend time with her. It was also frustrating. She would be upset. I couldn't ask her what was going on. But also, I think having Millie in my life really enabled me to call into question things that I really had taken for granted as a scholar.
0: So you're having these realizations, you're questioning these assumptions that language is the key to being a human citizen. Language is the key to human connection. But there's also this push-pull for you because you're being exposed to different types of communication tools and strategies for Millie, like ways of Millie maybe being able to communicate in a way where more people could understand her, potential tools she can use for interacting more with the outside world. How did you balance this tension between trying out new methods of communicating and accepting Millie as she was?
1: It's really a beautiful issue to talk about because it gets at aspects of parenting that I think we don't think about enough. In one of my chapters, I talk about Alison Kafer's analysis of the case of Ashley X. Ashley X was a little girl, multiply disabled, non-communicative, and the parents, you know, wanted to have her have surgery that would delay puberty and keep her the same size that she was so they can take care of her forever. And Alison Kafer has this whole reflection on what does it mean for parents to speak for the interests of their children. We do it all the time. It's built into the law. But this idea of parents who perfectly understand their children, that's a source of real violence. It can be incredibly problematic. And I think we should think about it more. So with Millie, on the one hand, this ability to be together in the ways that we're together is beautiful. And I don't want to downplay it. I don't want to devalue it. At the same time, for ethical reasons, it's really important for me to hold open the possibility that there's more to her. And I understand there are many cases in the world of people who are non-speaking people who are assumed to be non-communicative, where sensory issues, the way they use their bodies, mean that it's very difficult for them to use the standard communication systems that are on offer. And people have gotten creative and they found ways to reach them. At the same time, it's also really important to recognize that part of that desire is a desire that's deeply formed by a very normative idea of what a human being is. So anyway, that's kind of a background to that. So we tried out a communication system that I really like and respect. It's called POD. Pragmatic Organized Dynamic Display is what it stands for. And it allows you to communicate in fairly sort of straightforward, but at the same time, creative ways. It's not like the communication systems where you're given the choice between juice and a cracker. It's like there's the possibility of, through this sort of yes-no kind of system, of someone telling a story or asking for something complicated that you don't know that they want, right?
0: How did Millie respond to that tool?
1: It was interesting because we had a day-long consultation with someone who's an expert in this, and Millie just loved this woman. Linda Burkhart has just the most beautiful voice and fantastic manner. And just Millie was really into her voice. Millie loves voices. And she was really interested in the materiality of the system. The system that she had was for people who have her visual impairment, which is cortical visual impairment. So it was bright colors on black fields, and you would pull them off and wave them in front of her head. She liked the sound of pulling them off. You know, she was into sort of looking at them through the corner of her eye. It was fun for her, and I super appreciated how carefully everyone who was involved with this was paying attention to her responses. But taking it home and actually trying it out, it was so involved, and it would really kind of slow us down. It takes an enormous commitment on the part of everyone to do this system, because part of the way that you teach it to a person is the same way that babies learn language, through immersion. So everyone is supposed to be using the system for all their communications. And just, you know, I'm not proud of this, but we just didn't have it in us.
0: Yeah.
1: You know, and there are other ways in which we are so used to being with Millie. So we kind of like gave it up for the moment.
0: I want to talk about what you have learned about how Millie communicates and these methods that you have uncovered of connecting with her. You described earlier, like when she was a little kid, having that realization that sometimes her physical body didn't want to be picked up and rocked and held. She wanted to be kind of left alone. How did that manifest in her adulthood? And how did you learn to kind of follow that cue?
1: Yeah, it's so interesting. So Millie has her hair in like a short haircut, which means she has to get her hair cut. And it used to be, I would take her to the salon and I would grip her. I just hold her as hard as I can. And she is strong as a horse. She's only 5 feet tall, but she is really strong. And she would struggle against me and it would be horrible. And I'd worry that her ear would get cut off. It was really a horrible experience. And then I kind of learned that if I held her softly, and spoke in her ear and just, you know, talked to her, told her what we were doing, you know, asked her to calm down, she would relax into my touch. And that is just so interesting in Millie. People think of people like Millie as vulnerable, and she definitely is in all sorts of ways. But she also has an incredible degree of agency. If she doesn't want to do something, she's not going to do it and she's not going to explain, right? So figuring out where she wants to move, how she wants to use her body, that's actually something that's become really important. The other thing I've learned about her as time has gone on is just how sensitive she is to voice and to sound more generally. She hates loud, sudden sounds, someone dropping something. And in fact, she has a seizure disorder. She will now sometimes have a seizure if that happens. But she loves ordered sound. And she has this really keen sense of an unpredictable movement in ordered sound. So in the morning, I come in and I say good morning to her. I say it in my normal voice. She doesn't look at me, but she recognizes my voice and kind of smiles coyly. If I say it in a funny voice, she laughs. Hmm. My husband, I remarried about a year ago. He's a really good jazz guitarist and he plays music for her. And there's certain riffs she just loves. It's like their joke together. He'll hum them to her when he walks by and she just cracks up. One thing I discovered with her, we just had her at Stanford Hospital in the epilepsy monitoring unit. They were trying to capture seizures on an EEG. So we were supposed to be getting her to have seizures. So her caregiver, Sarah, and I were with her for a lot of this time. And we're like, boo, you know, trying to scare her, trying to shock her. And she would just laugh because she could tell we were playing, right? She has this really keen sensitivity to a shared embodied experience with another person. It's an amazing aspect of being social that I don't think anyone's ever written about. I mean, I find it so interesting in her, the way that touch, sound, shared movement are just ways of really being together.
0: How do you, I know this is a hard question to ask a mother, but like, how do you know that it is a positive reaction or that it is a negative reaction without the verbal cues that you're used to or without that extra level of verbal emphasis or ability to say yes or no?
1: I don't. It's so funny within medical situations, your mom, and you're supposed to be the source of authoritative information about your kid. You know, one of the mismatches for me always is like, I'm not sure.
0: Yeah.
1: What do you think? You know, there's a lot of conversation with the team of Millie's caregivers about what stuff means. I do follow the ethics of early intervention that if something seems like it's really making her happy, if she has the most beautiful smile, a great giggle, she leans forward towards things that she loves, but she also, you know, has a level of disability that's connected to syndromes that have uncontrollable laughing as one of the characteristics. So there is like, sometimes you don't really know. Sometimes it's okay you don't know. Relationships form in that leap of faith between two people all the time. And sometimes it's just really clear.
0: You described her interactions with care providers, and there's a care team that you work with to attend to Millie's day-to-day needs. Talk to me about how, as part of that team, you all have kind of learned a language with her together. Like, what has watching other people interact with her taught you about her communication signals?
1: I have incredibly great people who work with Millie. Fantastic, very professional people do this work, and they deserve to be paid as much as they possibly can. I just have to start by saying that. Everyone has a slightly different relationship with Millie. They connect with her in a slightly different way. One of her caregivers, Julie, who's a fantastic mother, she has 12 kids, including a disabled kid, and has a wealth of experience working with disabled people of all kinds. She's constantly talking to Millie. She talks to Millie all the time. She reads to Millie. They just have this ongoing dialogue. There are other caregivers who don't talk to her as much, but are just really attentive to her, that they really notice what she's up to. You know, and in terms of mealtimes, she doesn't hold a spoon, so we have to do that for her. Just really having a sense of, okay, you like this or this is too much. They have much more of a kind of sensory relationship with her than some of the other folks. It's really about paying attention, looking for subtle changes in Millie's body language. One of the things all the caregivers do is they walk with her. She doesn't have any balance and she has, you know, ataxia, which means like she doesn't use her muscles in the same way that typical people do. But she loves to sort of be on her feet and she'll take steps. And so it's like you have to stand with her and hold her in a gait belt and then just move with her and just accommodate your balance to her. And that's something that all of the caregivers do with her. They all do them in different ways, just depending on what their bodies are like. So that's actually a really interesting thing to see. For Millie, I'm sure the experience of walking with different people is really different.
0: So you all have created this world, this system of knowing or knowing to the best of your ability, attuning to Millie's cues, understanding patterns. But you describe in the book that parenting Millie in public becomes kind of a whole different thing, and it's evolved a lot since she was a kid. What have been some of the difficulties for you in kind of navigating how to parent Millie out in the world?
1: When she was little, yeah, people would think that she was a toddler. They would notice her eye turn. I had a woman come up to me in a restaurant once and say, "You should have surgery on that. It could be fixed, you know." But for the most part, she was just a really cute little kid, right? And then suddenly she's big and you're carrying her onto an airplane and she has leg braces and there's a risk she's going to kick someone in the face. And I just developed blinders. I would just not pay attention to all these other people. Right now, I'm kind of a little bit different with it, I think, now. Like, I'll have a colleague over for the first time and I'll introduce them to Millie. And I don't set them up a lot. I mean, she's undiagnosed, so there's not like a simple label to pull out of my back pocket. I'll just say, come and meet my daughter. But I do think it's important for people to meet her as Millie before they meet her as a category of person. Out in public, Santa Cruz is really quite a remarkable place. We have a great community here. Multiply disabled people are out in public quite a lot. More frequently, people see Millie and recognize her. I swear to God, she knows more people in the community than I do. You know, in a way, we just go out and do it, you know. You do need to have a certain level of, like, thick-skinnedness because people do stare at people like my daughter or they don't look at her at all, right? At the same time, I think her presence in public is really important. The one thing I do balance, though, is her presence in public versus what she wants and likes and her own kind of experience. And there's some public experiences that are great for her. That's wonderful. But then it's going to be too much noise, too much stimulation, too many people. And then I'm kind of like, am I using my daughter to do a public service? Or is this something that really is good for her as well as just like good for the world, right? So I do have to think about those things.
0: I think you're pointing there to a push-pull that is like very universal in parenthood, which is that tension between like exposing your kids to something you think might be good for them and hope might be good for them, and then maybe not knowing. And then for you, the additional challenge of like really maybe not necessarily knowing, like no opportunity for Millie as a 20-year-old to say like, okay, those piano lessons that you forced me to do, I'm actually grateful. An exact conversation I've had with my parents. But like, how do you grapple with that in your mind without that ability to know that you might be able to have that future conversation with her?
1: I think it's really important to hold open this idea of cognitive mystery. I mean, the theme of my book, right? That I think I know, but I'm not sure I know. And I'm going to pay really close attention to what's going on here. So laughing, giggling, that looks like joy, but that can turn into distress in Millie quite quickly. Like just having a sense of like, okay, we've been here for a half an hour. She's giggling, but she's giggling a little bit hard. You know, understanding like her kind of rhythms, right? It could be time to go home and have things calm down for a bit. But it's just also, you're never going to make the right decision. You just really have to think about that. And like you said, I think that is a tension all parents confront. I made my son play soccer. I forced him to get out of bed. I was like, you're part of a team. You have to go and do this. It's like, it's part of being in connection with other people and all sorts of fronts. It's not just about parenting, you know, it's about teaching. It's about working with colleagues. That balance between our interdependency, what we need from one another, and what we need as individuals in this moment, that is something that I think we're always navigating as human beings. And The dangerous thing is to think that you have an easy answer or program to that. It's really about being sensitive, noticing, paying attention. And then you kind of just have to take a leap. It's like, what is the right decision in this particular situation?
0: Just ahead, we'll talk about how Danilyn is still learning to communicate with her adult daughter and how she's preparing for Millie's care to continue after she's gone. We'll be right back.
3: 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Thanks so much for tuning in this Sunday evening. I'm Rebecca Hillgraves, and I'm so glad you're here. 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

0: This is Embodied. I'm Anita Rao. How do you connect with and care for someone you struggle to communicate with and may never truly understand? This question has been top of mind for Danilyn Rutherford since the early months of her daughter Millie's life. Millie is 25 years old, multiply disabled, and doesn't speak, sign, or communicate with symbols. Over the years, Danilyn has learned to define communication as deeper than language. She now knows that touch and sound are key to connecting with Millie. Danilyn has also thought a lot about how she speaks about Millie, which comes through in her book, Beautiful Mystery.
1: So Millie is 5 feet tall, around 100 pounds, and she has dirty blonde, slightly auburn hair. It's cut in a pixie. She has the most beautiful grin. I like to tell people that she looks like Julia Roberts playing Tinkerbell when she smiles. She's always in motion. You know, like I said, she's undiagnosed, but people have noticed things and given her labels along the way. One of them is cortical visual impairment. So she uses her vision in a funny way. It's really hard for her to organize her visual field in the center, but she has really good peripheral vision. So she's often looking at you out of the corner of her eye. So she just interacts in this very coy way, like I'm kind of looking at you and then I'm looking away and smiling. In terms of the way that she uses her body, a physical therapist told me she's proprioception seeking. Proprioception is our sense of where our body and all its various parts are in space. For Millie, this is something that she kind of has to work at. One of the reasons why walking with her is fun is that we're sharing proprioception together. But when she's sitting, she's often in motion because she's just like, where is my trunk? I need to move to see exactly where I am. So she's moving in this sort of beautiful, kind of graceful way much of the time.
0: You're someone who thinks a lot about language. And so I feel like the choices that you're making about the words to use to describe her and the choice to describe her and a lot of other folks in the book in really vivid physical language must be an intentional choice. I'm curious to understand why you decided to do that, what your kind of intention was.
1: Yeah, it's something I think disability anthropologists and other disability scholars grapple with. Because on the one hand, sometimes the urge is don't provide any physical description because you're just playing into stereotypes of people. So Millie has an eye turn. She's slightly cross-eyed, right? You know, sometimes she drools. You know, I have to be able to say these things. You know, and there's a way in which, okay, you don't want to say these things because, you know, eugenics is still with us, right? It's not at all a joke what has happened to people like my daughter and is still in various ways happening. At the same time, there's the other side of that, which is people don't want to look at people like my daughter. Like they're afraid to look at her. So you're out in public and someone glances and then they look away. And I think that's wrong because when they look away because they're afraid to look at a wheelchair, they're also not looking at the beautiful color of her hair or the fact she might be smiling, you know, even smiling at them, or that she might be doing something really interesting with her hands. They're not actually seeing her. My decision in this book is I just really wanted Millie to be seen, and I wanted the other disabled people in the book to be seen. So that, I think that's really an important part of it. And it was a great writing exercise for me as an anthropologist. I think anthropologists generally could be a lot more vivid in their descriptions. Sometimes we don't really bring our readers into the room. But in this situation, I felt like, you know, I really needed to.
0: I want to come back to the thread of your view into Millie's world through the lens of an anthropologist. And one of the things that you think a lot about is kind of what is a social world? What is the social fabric of my life, of Millie's life? Tell me about the components of Millie's social world at this juncture.
1: As an anthropologist, I'm really standing on the shoulders of other anthropologists who've written about disability, the idea of worlds and the worlds that disabled people create around those they love is an idea that was really pioneered by Faye Ginsburg and Rainer Rapp. So I can't claim that idea myself. With Millie's world, there are multiple layers. I talk about her as living in two worlds. And one of the worlds is the world of disabled people in the United States. It's a world made up of boxes to check and labels. It's a world made up of therapeutic regimes, professionals of various kinds, schools, classrooms, therapy rooms, government offices. And it's also, they're part of the world of ableism, right? They're part of a world with points in time where people like my daughter were not considered to be worthy of life, right? That is part of the world she moves through. But then there's also the world that she's made, right? And part of that is, you know, our culture says we should be close to our children. We try hard to make that happen. That definitely made me receptive to Millie. But there's also the world of the professionals who work with her, who in order to do this work, which is all about normalizing her, they actually have to connect with her. They have to find ways in which to be close to her, right? She's kind of creating this way of being around her that those of us who are close to her and engage with her are pulled into, right? And in that kind of world, she's really the center. She's the center of power in that world. So even when she's in a school setting or a therapeutic setting, and it's kind of about, let's get her to walk so she can be a normal person, it's also about, like, how do I adjust my body with her body so that we can move together in this way? You know, how do I convince her to put her body into this position when she doesn't want to? And who's going to win that struggle? You know, there's just a lot of those sorts of moments there as well. So this other world really opens our eyes to different ways of being a person, different ways of being in connection with each other. It also opens our eyes to things that are going on in our connections with each other all the time. You know, we were talking about not understanding what's going on with her. Well, yeah, you can't talk to her, but even in situations when you can talk to someone, it's not always clear you get any closer to the truth, you know? And, you know, I think situations where you're sitting with your sister or your partner or whoever, and there's clearly something going on with them. It's like, what's going on with them? Oh, nothing.
2: Right.
1: Know? And maybe they can't even put it into words, you know? I think I'm one of those people. I don't, you know, put my emotions into words in a super easy way.
2: I want to know a bit about the emotional experience that you have these days in those moments where Millie is still a bit of a mystery. I know that you have done a lot of work to kind of focus on understanding her, and sometimes you feel like you really can, and other times you can't. Is there an example from your life recently of kind of one of those mystery moments and what was going on in your own head during it?
1: So I was in Colorado at a meditation retreat when I heard from Millie's caregivers, who are really competent at dealing with anything that's going on with Millie, but it was like Millie had not slept for 4 days. She has these periods when she's agitated and she just doesn't get to sleep. And then she starts biting her arm. That's her main way of communicating when she's in distress. So I got this message. We were like halfway through with my husband. I'm like, we have to go home. And part of it is that we always have told ourselves, those of us who are part of this world, that when Millie bites her arm or when she's upset, it's because there's something hurting her. There's something seriously wrong. We have this story in our head, our televerses, that Millie is always happy. Mm. I think for the most part, she's quite a jolly person. But I kind of am coming to realize that's also a reaction to ableism, eugenics, everything. It's like, what do we say about people whose lives we don't think are worthy? We say they're not happy, right? So it's like, she's happy, she's happy. So I rushed home. They took her to the emergency room. And it was just, it was really a crazy experience because I was so sure there has to be something seriously wrong with her. In the end, there was nothing wrong with her. Hmm. Her blood test, everything. We just happened to be taking her to a physiatrist that day. And she was like, have you ever thought that Millie just has mood swings? You know, it's like young women often have mood swings. Maybe she's acting manic because she is manic. Maybe a mood stabilizer would help her. It was just this aha moment. It's like, yeah, Millie sometimes is in a bad mood. You know, maybe she is a little manic. The assumption that I understood what this meant was really wrong. Part of the emotions around this is just what we're going through now. She's in her 20s. I mentioned seizures a bit ago. one of the syndromes she was tested for, Rett syndrome, has quite a low life expectancy. It's only in people who are assigned female at birth. Often those people die in their 20s because of uncontrolled seizures. So it's just this feeling in my head when I was there in Colorado. It's like, what if this is like a sign that her brain is degenerating? It's like she was like this beautiful flower. She was in the world. She bloomed. She brought joy to people. She also like created trouble for people. She was like this full social person in the world. And then maybe this is her time for kind of what, shrinking, you know? It's like, so emotionally, I don't think about that sort of thing a lot, but I have been thinking about it more. And it is, it's tough because part of my dream for the rest of my life is that I'm always going to be with Millie, you know? And what if I'm not?
2: Well, you are 65 now, and I know that you have been thinking and beginning to plan for a future in which you might not be there and Millie will still need support and care. How are you planning for that future and trying to set up an environment in which she will be able to communicate the way that she does and people will be able to understand her to the best of their ability?
1: There's such tension in this between, again, two ways of thinking, two ways of acting. The first thing to say is I'm incredibly privileged. I have the best paying job, probably in my discipline. I'm the president of a foundation. Craig was a management consultant. We squirreled away money. You know, I'm financially quite secure. If I wasn't, I would be extremely worried in the current political environment with the massive cuts to Medicaid. Millie's life is really made possible by Medicaid. I'm providing her with housing right now, but all of her caregivers are paid for through Medicaid. And I'm on a program where I'm able to set their salaries, which is just, this is the world I want to live in.
2: Yeah,
1: I live in California. That makes a difference. She is also living in a crazy property. I have a big Victorian on Ocean View Avenue near downtown Santa Cruz on almost an acre of land. It has four rental units that generate income. I live with my husband in one of the rental units. The main house is Millie's house. That's where my office is. So I see her every day, you know, when I go to work. It's beautiful. The situation for Millie right now is just beautiful, right? So the tension for me is I'm 65. I feel like I'm pretty healthy, but who knows, right? Should I be planning ahead and really bringing down the costs of Millie's life so that she can have the same sort of setup where she has her own housing and then caregivers who are coming in for her? That depends on having someone in her life who can play my role.
2: Yeah.
1: So thinking about whether there's, you know, funding through the state combined with my own resources where someone could be in that position who could just be the person who knows Millie the best and can sort of help choose, train caregivers, et cetera. Also family. I know a lot of times we talk about how, you know, as parents with multiply disabled people, we're like, oh, we don't want to burden our other children. I see that, but I also see like Ralph's like really close to her. He should be interested in her life. She should be interested in his. You know, it's like, so again, preparing him to play this kind of role. But most of all, I really want to think about everyone else who's in Millie's life and what their life is going to be like after I'm gone, you know, and that includes her caregivers. Like I said, one of them has a disabled kid of her own. Many of them have had or currently have government support of various types that's completely under threat. It just makes me really worried, right? So at the same time as I feel like, you know, this issue, do I jump and change our situation now or I just sort of like live with what's good until it's not good anymore? That's sort of one sort of tension. But the bigger tension is like, what about the rest of the world?
2: Yeah.
1: What about everyone else in Millie's social world who depends on her and she depends on them? Like, what's their future going to be like? You know, caregivers are getting deported. Again, I think that broader context is something that obsesses me almost as much as, you know, am I going to make it to 85?
2: We started this conversation with this question of how do you love and care for a person who you struggle to communicate with and can never truly understand? What is your answer to that question today?
1: Well, that's always the situation in which we love. And the more that we learn to pay attention, the more that we learn to question our first responses, I think the richer our relationships will be. And that ranges from relationships with partners. You know things aren't going well when you're like, I know exactly what you're going to say and I'm going to cut you off because I already know it. That's kind of a bad sign. You know, to our relationships with people who we take to be alien, completely different from us. You know, I'm not saying that we want to excuse bad behavior. You know, I don't like the language of, oh, let's just find common ground with people who have what I feel are reprehensible views. But I think the idea of pausing and really trying to understand and trying to understand in ways that pay heed to the multiple ways people are communicating beyond just their words, I think that's incredibly important. I think ethical relationships with other people begin with realizing that you don't know the whole story and you never will, right? That doesn't mean you're still curious. That doesn't mean you don't still try. But I think that's actually really important. That's really what Millie has taught me. And now it's funny, you know, being in the hospital with her, she had all of these like wires coming out of her head. Millie loves strings and straps. So this was like not a great situation. But just like sitting with her, you know, listening to a book, holding her hand, it's like, those are some of the best moments in my life. Do I know what's going on in her head? No, not for sure. But I know she's there with me and kind of actually being able to be there, simply be there with other people. That's something I think we don't value enough.
2: Danilyn, thank you so much for the conversation. I really enjoyed talking with you.
1: Oh, I really enjoyed this too. Thank you so much.
2: You can find out more about Danilyn Rutherford and her book, Beautiful Mystery, at our website, embodiedwunc.org. 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Wilson Sayer provided additional editorial guidance. Adesina Newkirk is our intern, and Jenny Lawson, our technical director. Quilla wrote our theme music. This program is recorded at the American Tobacco Historic District. WUNC is a broadcast service of the University of North Carolina at Chapel Hill. I'm Anita Rao.
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0: 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Another hour of the BBC World Service is coming up next, so stay tuned. 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
1: Hello, welcome to Newsday on the BBC World Service with Rob Young in London and me, Anne Soy, in Nairobi.
2: Just hours after Iran sent its counter-proposals to the United States about potential peace talks, President Trump says Iran's response is totally unacceptable. We'll speak to a former American diplomat about the state of play.
1: The U.S. Department of Health and Human Services has said that one of the 17 Americans being repatriated from the hantavirus-struck cruise ship has tested positive. We speak to an epidemiologist.
2: Saudi Arabia's Aramco oil company sees profits jump despite the fallout from the U.S. war on Iran. Nick Marsh on our business desk will have the latest on that.
1: And we'll go to Lebanon, where a deadly Israeli airstrike deadly Israeli airstrikes continue despite a fragile truce. But first, the latest world news.
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0: It's Morning Edition from NPR News. I'm A. Martinez in Los Angeles, California.
1: And I'm Michelle Martin in Washington, D.C. Good morning. Iran has responded to President Trump's latest terms for ending the war with its own set of demands. Trump called Iran's response totally unacceptable.
0: There is a flurry of diplomacy now behind the scenes by countries in the region to break the impasse. But the gap between what Trump wants and what Iran is willing to agree to is still wide. For now, the ceasefire is still holding, but a shadow drone war continued over the weekend with Kuwait, the United Arab Emirates, and Iran each saying they intercepted hostile drones.
1: Joining us to tell us more about all this from Dubai is NPR international correspondent Aya Bertawi. Aya, good morning.
2: Good morning, Michelle.
1: So what do we know so far about this stalemate?
2: Well, we don't know what was in that U.S. proposal that was sent to Iran last week, but we do know that Trump has made clear he wants Iran to halt nuclear enrichment and to open the Strait of Hormuz to commercial shipping again. You know, oil prices are still trading more than 40% higher than they were before the war. But we also know that Iran has consistently rejected halting its nuclear enrichment, and it wants the U.S. to not only lift sanctions, but to unfreeze billions of dollars in its own money in overseas banks. And Iran's leaders remain defiant. You know, despite a U.S. naval blockade that's now choking off its oil exports, they seem to believe that they have leverage now with their control.

We'll get back to Morning Edition in just a moment here on BPR News. An NPR News update at 5:30. 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

just ahead, in about 6 minutes, we're going to hear from an orchestra performing the world premiere of a piece by the late Earth, Wind, and Fire founder Maurice White, 23 years after he composed it. Can't wait to hear what that sounds like. And then we'll have an updated news headlines for you at 6 o'clock with some local news as well, checking in on what's happening at the legislature and more. 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
1: Houses that store and process digital information and use large amounts of electricity and other resources. Well, Republican leaders in both chambers of the General Assembly are calling for a repeal of data center tax exemptions. Adam Wagner has details.
2: Data centers do not pay sales tax in North Carolina on their construction material, replacement equipment, or the electricity they use. Governor Josh Stein, a Democrat, has called for a repeal of those incentives. And now Republican legislative leaders are joining that call. Here's Speaker of the House Destin Hall, a Caldwell County Republican.
3: I don't know that there needs to be an incentive to get more of them here. My take on it is big companies like that, they ought to pay the same tax as any other business that's beside of them and make it fair. And so whatever we need to do that, I'm fine with.
2: Senate Leader Phil Berger, a Rockingham County Republican, recently said that the sales tax exemption on electricity used by data centers should be repealed. A North Carolina Department of Commerce analysis estimates the incentives are costing the state between $45 and $57 million in revenue annually, an amount that could increase as much as tenfold. Adam Wagner, North Carolina Newsroom, Capital Bureau.
1: Buncombe County Representative Lindsey Prather is also sponsoring a bill. This one would require large data centers to report their water and energy use and pay a greater share of electricity costs. The proposal, as of last week, is in committee in the General Assembly. And also, the Eastern Band of Cherokee Indians Tribal Council just last week voted to impose an indefinite moratorium on new data centers, becoming the latest local government here in the West to restrict the projects. Well, the future of marijuana policy here in North Carolina could go before voters this November under a new proposal filed in the state Senate. Senate Bill 1072 would place two constitutional amendments on the ballot. One focuses on decriminalizing small amounts of marijuana for personal use. The other would allow medical cannabis for patients with qualifying conditions. The measure leaves details like possession limits and regulation to lawmakers if approved. Supporters say it would end years of legislative gridlock and let voters decide. Highs today on the kind of cool side in the low 70s, according to the latest forecast. We'll see a mix of clouds and sun and a chance of some morning rain, and then overnight lows in the 40s. Right now, 57 in downtown Asheville, 54 in Fairview, and 54 in Waynesville. This is BPR.
4: It's Morning Edition from NPR News. I'm A. Martinez in Los Angeles, California.
5: And I'm Michelle Martin in Washington, D.C. Good morning. Iran has responded to President Trump's latest terms for ending the war with its own set of demands. Trump called Iran's response totally unacceptable.
4: There is a flurry of diplomacy now behind the scenes by countries in the region to break the impasse. But the gap between what Trump wants and what Iran is willing to agree to is still wide. For now, the ceasefire is still holding, but a shadow drone war continued over the weekend with Kuwait, the United Arab Emirates, and Iran each saying they intercepted hostile drones.
5: Joining us to tell us more about all this from Dubai is NPR international correspondent Aya Bertawi. Aya, good morning.
6: Good morning, Michelle.
5: So what do we know so far about this stalemate?
6: Well, we don't know what was in that U.S. proposal that was sent to Iran last week, but we do know that Trump has made clear he wants Iran to halt nuclear enrichment and to open the Strait of Hormuz to commercial shipping again. You know, oil prices are still trading more than 40% higher than they were before the war. But we also know that Iran has consistently rejected halting its nuclear enrichment, and it wants the U.S. to not only lift sanctions, but to unfreeze billions of dollars in its own money in overseas banks. And Iran's leaders remain defiant. You know, despite a U.S. naval blockade that's now choking off its oil exports, they seem to believe that they have leverage now with their control of the Strait of Hormuz, where they've been blocking ships from passing. Iranian officials have also increasingly been referring to Iran as a global superpower now. Iran's elected president, Masoud Pezeshkian, said that, quote, "We will never bow our heads before the enemy."
5: Hey, what about Iran's response to that U.S. proposal? Do we know anything about that?
6: So Iran's foreign ministry spokesman today said that the U.S. demands were unreasonable. And Iranian state media says Iran's response emphasized its rights as a nation, but it didn't really elaborate more on that. But they do also say Tehran's response included red lines, and they said that includes ending the Israeli

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1: Like that, they ought to pay the same tax as any other business that's beside of them and make it fair. And so whatever we need to do that, I'm fine with.
2: Senate Leader Phil Berger, a Rockingham County Republican, recently said that the sales tax exemption on electricity used by data centers should be repealed. A North Carolina Department of Commerce analysis estimates the incentives are costing the state between $45 and $57 million in revenue annually, an amount that could increase as much as tenfold. Adam Wagner, North Carolina Newsroom, Capital Bureau.
3: Buncombe County Representative Lindsay Prather is sponsoring a bill that would require large data centers to report their water and energy use and pay a greater share of electricity cost. The proposal is now in committee in the General Assembly in the House. The Eastern Band of Cherokee Indians Tribal Council, meanwhile, voted just last week to impose an indefinite moratorium on new data centers, becoming the latest local government in the West to restrict the project. Swain County, along with the towns of Clyde and Canton, have already approved temporary bans. Well, a grain best known from health food stores may soon be grown in North Carolina fields. NCA&T State University has won federal funding to study how farmers here can grow quinoa commercially. The ancient grain has surged in popularity in recent years, but despite advantages like drought resistance, it is not widely grown in the U.S. Under the grant, researchers will test fertilizer and growing strategies in an effort to help farmers raise quinoa successfully here in the state and across the country. Highs today on the mild side in the low 70s, and we'll see 70s for much of the week. Could see a bit of morning scattered shower activity, partly cloudy this afternoon. More of the same tomorrow with sunny skies, and another chance of rain comes in on Wednesday. 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
4: It's Morning Edition from NPR News. Amy Martinez in Los Angeles, California.
5: And I'm Michelle Martin in Washington, D.C. Good morning. President Trump leaves for Beijing tomorrow to meet with Chinese President Xi Jinping.
4: The state visit was rescheduled after Trump said it wouldn't be right to leave the U.S. in the middle of the war with Iran.
6: It's very simple. We got a war going on. I think it's important that I be here.
4: That was 2 months ago. The trip is back on, but the war is not over. Instead, it's in a holding pattern. Coming up, we'll speak with Democratic Congressman Ro Khanna about what he hopes the president accomplishes on this trip.
5: But first, let's get the details with NPR senior political correspondent Tamara Keith. Tam, good morning.
7: Good morning.
5: So is it surprising that the president is going ahead with this trip now?
7: You know, in some ways it is. The war hasn't ended quickly and conclusively as Trump had expected. He called the latest offer from Iran totally unacceptable. A senior U.S. official not authorized to speak publicly told me a better way to think about this is why would he not continue with this trip and all the other duties that he has as president? Kurt Campbell, chairman of the Asia Group, says the timing is awkward.
8: It is remarkable that President Trump is prepared to go to China under these circumstances. But may I also say that it's also deeply unusual that China is prepared to host him.
7: And with a celebratory state visit at that. So think about this. China and Iran are close allies and trading partners. And the U.S. has just spent weeks bombing Iran and is now blockading all ships connected to Iran. Campbell, who served in foreign policy roles in Democratic administrations, says the U.S. and China both have reasons to move forward.
8: It suggests that both believe they have interests in meeting. And I think part of that is a desire to keep a relationship that is fraught and challenging with a degree, at least, of equilibrium.
5: Okay, so Tam, you've been covering this administration for a long time. So how do you expect the ongoing Iran conflict to affect the agenda for this meeting between Trump and Xi?
7: Yeah, when this visit was first put on the books last fall, the focus was on keeping the trade truce between these two powers going. And that is still on the agenda. But now there's this pressing new global challenge, says Lyle Goldstein. He's director of the China Initiative at Brown University.
9: I do think that this war will dominate the summit. I mean, let's face it, it will push a lot of other things off the agenda. I mean, if for no other reason, Trump is focused on it.

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1: Meanwhile, the Eastern Band of Cherokee Indians Tribal Council voted just last week to impose an indefinite moratorium on new data centers, becoming the latest local government here in the West to restrict the projects. Swain County, along with the towns of Canton and Clyde, have already approved temporary bans. Well, an ancient grain could soon find a new home in North Carolina farm fields. NC A&T State University has won federal funding to study how farmers here can grow quinoa commercially. The ancient grain has surged in popularity in recent years, and despite advantages like drought resistance, quinoa is not widely grown in the U.S. Under the grant, researchers at the university farm will test fertilizer and growing strategies to help farmers here raise quinoa successfully. We'll keep you posted. A lovely day to stroll. Just bring an umbrella just in case. Have a bit of morning shower activity in the forecast. Highs today, low 70s. More of the same tomorrow with sunny skies and another chance of rain returns on Wednesday. 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
2: It's Morning Edition from NPR News. I'm A. Martinez in Los Angeles, California.
3: And I'm Michelle Martin in Washington, D.C. Good morning. Iran has responded to President Trump's latest terms for ending the war with its own set of demands. Trump called Iran's response totally unacceptable.
2: There is a flurry of diplomacy now behind the scenes by countries in the region to break the impasse. But the gap between what Trump wants and what Iran is willing to agree to is still wide. For now, the ceasefire is still holding, but a shadow drone war continued over the weekend with Kuwait, the United Arab Emirates, and Iran each saying they intercepted hostile drones.
3: Joining us to tell us more about all this from Dubai is NPR international correspondent Aya Bertrawi. Aya, good morning.
4: Good morning, Michelle.
3: So what do we know so far about this stalemate?
4: Well, we don't know what was in that U.S. proposal that was sent to Iran last week, but we do know that Trump has made clear he wants Iran to halt nuclear enrichment and to open the Strait of Hormuz to commercial shipping again. You know, oil prices are still trading more than 40% higher than they were before the war. But we also know that Iran has consistently rejected halting its nuclear enrichment, and it wants the U.S. to not only lift sanctions, but to unfreeze billions of dollars in its own money in overseas banks. And Iran's leaders remain defiant. You know, despite a U.S. naval blockade that's now choking off its oil exports, they seem to believe that they have leverage now with their control of the Strait of Hormuz, where they've been blocking ships from passing. Iranian officials have also increasingly been referring to Iran as a global superpower now. Iran's elected president, Masoud Pezeshkian, said that, quote, "We will never bow our heads before the enemy."
3: Hey, what about Iran's response to that U.S. proposal? Do we know anything about that?
4: So Iran's foreign ministry spokesman today said that the U.S. demands were unreasonable. And Iranian state media says Iran's response emphasized its rights as a nation, but it didn't really elaborate more on that. But they do also say Tehran's response included red lines. And they said that includes ending the Israeli war in Lebanon with the Iran-backed Hezbollah. And that's where Israeli troops still occupy a large part of the territory in the south. But the big picture here, Michelle, is that there's really no trust in negotiations. You know, President Trump did pull the U.S. out of that first deal with Iran in his first term as president. And then he ordered, you know, attacks on Iran during the last two rounds of talks in June and February. So Iran says any deal has to be reciprocal with both sides taking steps. Still, it doesn't seem either side is eager to return to war. And Arab Gulf states are still reeling from Iran's attacks on their energy infrastructure in this war.
3: Well, what about that? Are the diplomatic efforts in the region to end the war, are those ongoing?
4: So Pakistan is still working as a mediator to bridge gaps between the U.S. and Iran. And Qatar's Prime Minister Sheikh Mohammed Al Thani this weekend met with top Trump officials in the U.S. And he spoke by phone with the foreign minister of Iran, as well as foreign ministers of Saudi Arabia, Egypt, and other countries. It's important to remember Qatar has had to halt its gas production because of this war. But, you know, Israel's Prime Minister Benjamin Netanyahu, he says this war is not yet over. However, his tone has shifted. At the start of this war, he was calling for regime change, and Israel's airstrikes actually took out Iran's supreme leader at the start of the war. But in an interview with CBS's 60 Minutes that aired Sunday, Netanyahu was pressed about how to deal with Iran's enriched uranium, and he said it should be removed, quote, "if you have an agreement." And when he was pressed on whether

0: Good morning. 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I'm Awen Fain. 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
1: Smoking rates in the U.S. are at their lowest recorded levels ever. But newer tobacco products appealing to young people have come on the market, potentially addicting more of them for life. Some cities and countries are experimenting with a new approach, a generational ban, preventing tobacco sales for anyone born after a certain year. Could a generational ban work across the U.S.? That's next time on 1A.
2: 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Coming up next is another hour of 1A, with news headlines in just over a minute. 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

0: China holds huge economic and strategic leverage over the U.S. That's because the country largely controls global access to critical minerals, minerals that the U.S. military cannot function without.
1: This little backwoods Montana company is suddenly a hub of some very, very important materials.
0: Why the U.S. government is pouring millions into a Montana mining company. 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
1: Last year, when Columbia University was roiled with anti-war protests and fighting with the Trump administration, journalist Jody Kantor was invited to speak at commencement.
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1: The Pulitzer Prize winner did give that speech, and it led her to write a new book on how young people can find their life's work. Jody Kantor on how to start, next time on 1A.
3: That wraps up 1A. Thanks so much for joining us here on Blue Ridge Public Radio, BPR News. 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
1: China holds huge economic and strategic leverage over the U.S. That's because the country largely controls global access to critical minerals, minerals that the U.S. military cannot function without.
2: This little backwoods Montana company is suddenly a hub of some very, very important materials.
1: Why the U.S. government is pouring millions into a Montana mining company. 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
3: 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I'm BPR News, WCQS Mars Hill, WFQS Franklin, WMQS Murphy, WNQS Silva, and WCQS HD. 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
4: What we're seeing here is the setup for a year of intense dialogue to try and reset the U.S.-China relationship.
1: President Trump heads to China this week to meet with Xi Jinping. Trade and the Iran war will dominate the agenda.
5: For Monday, May 11th, this is All Things Considered from NPR News.
1: I'm Ilse Chang.
5: And I'm Sasha Pfeiffer. 18 Americans have returned to the U.S. after being on board a cruise ship struck by the Hanta virus.
1: They're being monitored in specialized facilities.
6: Quarantine is sort of like a very well-managed, air-handled hotel room. And the biocontainment unit is like a very well-managed, air-handled intensive care unit.
5: Also, Elsa, growing up, were you a fan of the Backstreet Boys or New Kids on the Block?
7: I sure was, and lucky for me, they and a bunch of other boy bands are on tour this summer.
8: There used to be this stigma that if you were in a boy band, you'd have your big hit peak, and then that would be it for you.
5: First News.
9: Live from NPR News, I'm Lakshmi Singh. The U.S. Supreme Court is allowing an additional 3-day extension to patients' telemedicine access to the abortion pill mifepristone. The justices are seeking time to decide key issues of a lawsuit out of Louisiana. The state argues that the FDA's decision to allow telemedicine access undermines Louisiana's abortion ban. A federal appeals court agreed, but the nation's top court paused a decision. President Trump is expressing pessimism about the fate of the ceasefire between the U.S. and Iran. It's been in question after recent attacks by both sides. The U.S. and Iran have traded ceasefire proposals, but still no agreement. Here's NPR's Danielle Kurtzleben.
10: Trump is not putting a positive spin on where things are.
11: I would say the ceasefire is on massive life support, where the doctor walks in and says, sir, your loved one has approximately a 1% chance of living.
10: He did not elaborate on what might end that ceasefire or what would come next. He said he didn't even finish reading Iran's latest response to a U.S. ceasefire proposal, calling it a, quote, piece of garbage. Trump has expressed disappointment with the negotiation process before and threatened military action, but has so far not followed through on those threats. Danielle Kurtzleben, NPR News, The White House.
9: President Trump is slated to meet with Chinese leader Xi Jinping this week in Beijing. Trump had rescheduled that visit to China after the war with Iran broke out. The issue of the war is likely to be a main topic, but NPR's Deepa Shivaram reports the AI race is also expected to come up.
12: When it comes to AI technology from American companies like OpenAI, Anthropic, and Google, experts say those models are better than what China's putting out. The U.S. is, by some estimates, about 6 to 12 months ahead of China. So Trump is right that the U.S. is leading the AI race in that regard. But where China is inching ahead is on AI adoption, how integrated AI is in their society, and how accessible their AI products are. In the meeting this week, Trump and Xi are expected to talk about global risk management when it comes to the rise of AI. Deepa Shivaram, NPR News.
9: More than 20 countries are preparing to receive or are treating people from a cruise ship that was stricken with a hantavirus outbreak. The United States received 18 individuals. One American tested positive for the rodent-borne disease. But the Assistant Secretary for Health, Admiral Brian Christine, says the risk to the general public is low.
13: The Andes variant of this virus does not spread easily, and it requires prolonged close contact with someone who is already symptomatic. Even so, we have taken this situation very seriously from the very start.
9: 16 people are being monitored in Nebraska. 2 are in Georgia. This is NPR News.
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3: And it's currently 4:04. Thank you so much for tuning into BPR News. Soy Jose Sandoval. Hear your news headlines for the 4 o'clock hour. A federal buyout program is starting to pick up steam in Western North Carolina. On Friday, FEMA announced $59 million in new funding for its Hazard Mitigation Grant Program, an initiative that allows local government to purchase homes damaged by Hurricane Helene. The lion's share of that money is going to Buncombe County, where more than 140 property owners have been deemed eligible for buyouts. Over the last year, the program has been severely stalled under the leadership of former Homeland Security Secretary Kristi Noem. Noem's replacement, Mark Wayne Mullen, who took over in March, pledged to speed up the distribution of aid. Justin Graney, a spokesperson for North Carolina Emergency Management, confirmed that funding has moved faster under Mullen's leadership.
15: We saw where he got rid of Secretary Noem's $100,000 approval threshold, and I think that illustrates that, you know, he's removing red tape where he can to try to expedite some of these programs.
3: FEMA has approved more than 350 properties statewide for the buyout program. An ancient grain could find a new home in North Carolina farm fields. NCANT State University has won federal funding to study how farmers here can go quinoa commercially. The ancient grain has surged in popularity in recent years, but despite advantages like drought resistance, quinoa is not widely grown in the U.S. Under the grant, researchers at the university farm will test fertilizer and growing strategies to help farmers raise quinoa successfully in North Carolina. Taking a look at the weather in some parts of the BPR listening area. If you're out in Fairview, thank you for tuning in. Currently 64 over in Fletcher, 68, and in Waynesville, 67. All partially sunny. Tonight's lows are in the 40s. 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
1: It is getting harder and harder to make ends meet in this economy. 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
1: I'm Kai Rizdahl, the economics of adult education, next time on Marketplace.
3: Marketplace airs later this evening at 6 o'clock here on BPR News. And I hope you're having a beautiful Monday afternoon. It's currently 4:18. Soy Jose Sandoval. 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And taking a look at the roads here in Buncombe County, thank you for tuning in. Be aware that on US 25, which is Hendersonville Road, the lane is closed due to vehicle crash. That's in Asheville heading north, so just be careful. And also, multiple shoulders are closed on I-26 south of Asheville for maintenance. And coming up in 15 minutes, 18 U.S. passengers have returned stateside after weeks on the cruise ship at the center of a hantavirus outbreak. They're being monitored at specialized medical facilities. We'll hear more about this story in 15 minutes here on BPR News.

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1: And you're tuning into BPR News. 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Soy Jose Sandoval. 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And taking a look at the weather tonight here in the BPR listening area. Tonight's lows are in the 40s, mostly clear. Tuesday highs jumping back up into the early 70s and mostly sunny. Here's a little preview of what's coming up on the daily later this evening.
2: Today on the daily, how China is approaching AI very differently from the United States, and what that means about who's winning the global race toward AI dominance. I'm Natalie Kitroev. That's Today on the Daily from the New York Times.
1: 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And coming up in 4 minutes, scientists have developed an artificial hearing system that harnesses the brain's ability to amplify certain sounds while suppressing others. It could lead to better hearing aids. We'll hear more from John Hamilton in 4 minutes here on BPR News.

0: And it's currently 5:18. I hope you're having a beautiful Monday afternoon. You're listening to BPR News. 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More at robertsstevens.com. And also from Mound Aging Partners, providing older adults in Henderson and Buckham counties with support and services to help them age in place, including adult day programs, nutrition programs, and a helpline. More at mapnc.org. And also coming up in 15 minutes, today the Supreme Court extended their order allowing access to the abortion drug mifepristone via telemedicine and mail. We'll hear more about this story coming up in 15 minutes here on BPR News.
1: Today on The Daily, how China is approaching AI very differently from the United States, and what that means about who's winning the global race toward AI dominance. I'm Natalie Kitroev. That's Today on The Daily from The New York Times.
0: The Daily airs at 6:30 here on BPR News. Taking a look at the weather here in downtown Asheville, it's currently 66 degrees. Tonight's lows are in the mid-40s.

0: And it's currently 5:48. Thank you so much for tuning into BPR News. Soy Jose Sandoval. 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
1: It is getting harder and harder to make ends meet in this economy. 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
0: And Marketplace is coming up at 6 o'clock here on BPR News. And just ahead, cadets from the nation's merchant marine academies are finding lots of demand and great salaries because of a shortage of licensed mariners. We'll hear more about this story just ahead on BPR News.

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2: 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And stick around as Marketplace airs next here on BPR News.

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Soy Jose Sandoval. 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And stick around as we have more Marketplace just ahead.

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1: Y buenas tardes, good evening. 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Taking a look at the weather tonight here in the BPR listening area. Tonight's lows are in the 40s, mostly clear, a little bit of light wind. Tuesday highs potentially in the mid-70s and mostly sunny. Stick around as the daily airs next.

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